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And then the teaching in verse 26, out of that character base, she opens her mouth in wisdom. She guides her family daily in wisdom. I believe that father is to be a teacher in the home. I believe he is the family priest, but I do not believe for one moment that that precludes the reality that it is the mother who day in and day out, hour in and hour out, is teaching wisdom to the children. Not formal classes, but instruction in the flow of life. She's the teacher. Men, we may give the formal lessons, but day in and day out, she's the teacher. And in what attitude does her teaching come? Verse 26. The wisdom of God comes out of her mouth, and the law of kindness is on her tongue. The Torah of Chesed, the Torah of loving kindness, is on her tongue. The attitude in which she teaches all of this is a dominant attitude of loving kindness. What a challenge. What does that mean? Gracious speech, kind speech, tender speech, pleasing speech, compassionate speech, ministering grace to the hearers, as Paul said, edifying, building up. That which comes out of her mouth is the wisdom of God in tender, compassionate, gracious, kind words. What a teacher. The greatest teacher, because the character of life makes her so believable, because the wisdom of God is true, and because the attitude is compassionate and gracious. No teacher like that. What a portrait. Believe me, women, this is a challenge of a lifetime. Fifthly, we note her blessedness as a mother, or her effectiveness as a mother. In verse 27, it sums up her leadership in the house by saying she looks well to the ways of her household. In other words, she exercises constant surveillance over it all. She manages the children well, all the resources well, all the household. She doesn't eat the bread of idleness. In other words, she is not eating the product of laziness. She's eating the product of effort. She worked hard at it. She has the real satisfaction that comes from a supreme effort. She surveys the household. She's got it all under control. She meets every need. And it implies that her children are in all of this, because verse 28 says her children rise up and what? Bless her. They reverence her. They honor her. They hold her in high esteem. Let me give you something you need to know. The first half of your life, women, you make an investment, the dividends of which you will reap the second half. It flips over. This woman would raise her children, and when her children were old enough to be on their own, they would spend the rest of their life blessing the woman who gave her life to them. That's God's design. The compensation then for old age is the exhilarating, blessed joy of the return of the investment of youth in children. As the children become older, they have their own children, and they seek to raise their children as they were raised. And therefore, their mother is constantly before their eyes. Her tender guidance, her wise counsel, her loving discipline, her holy example, her hard work, her unselfish giving, they never cease to fill the memories of her children, who try to pass them on to their children. And there's another dividend for her motherhood. Verse 28 says, her husband also, and he praises her. And he says, many daughters have done nobly, but you excel them all. There are many women of strength, women of force, women of character, but honey, you're the best. That's a woman's reward. That's a woman's reward. You invest it in your children and they'll return it. You invest it in your husband and he'll return it. But how can a woman be like this? It almost seems idyllic to be such a wife and such a homemaker and such a neighbor and such a teacher and such a mother. How can a woman be like this? That brings us to the last

giver with thanksgiving in my heart. But not only will we be growing in our Christian life and giving in our Christian life, but then we will be glowing in our Christian life when we say thanks. And here's why. Because when we give praise and thanks to God always, and the latitude of our gratitude is expanded, then here's what happens. Number one, Jesus is magnified. Our God is glorified when we praise Him. He is lifted up and exalted. He inhabits the praises of His people. That's where God lives. But not only is Jesus magnified, but Christians are edified. We are built up when we give thanks. We are strengthened in our faith. We know what it is to live in the face of conflict and even crisis with an attitude that has been transformed by thanksgiving to God and gratitude. So Jesus is magnified, Christians are edified, and get this, the church is multiplied. The kingdom of God is multiplied when we praise Him, when we give thanks. Can I tell you that a grateful Christian sharing the blessings of God in his life or her life, that influence is more powerful than 1,000 sermons. When we become sermons walking and praising God for His goodness to us. For when we do that over and over again, people are drawn in by the spirit of thanksgiving in our midst. Over and over again, people tell me when they come to this church, when they worship with us, when they get in on what God is doing here, they see it in the faces of God's people. It is on the countenance of Christians when we truly worship Him. Joy is seen and peace is experienced even on our faces when we glow with gratitude. Before you know it, people will be coming to Christ saying, it was that grateful Christian, that thankful spirit, that attitude that impacted my life. The impact of a grateful heart and a heartfelt worshiper is impossible to measure. It is greater than all of the evangelistic methods that we could conceive. Simply being thankful and overflowing with praise and worship to God. And do you know, it leads us and takes us all the way to heaven. It will bring heaven to your heart. If prayer brings your heart to heaven, praise will bring heaven to your heart. And one day, we will praise Him in His very presence when we see Him. John on the Isle of Patmos in the book of Revelation was worshiping. He was in the Spirit on the Lord's Day. And chapter 4 tells us when he was worshiping God, there was a door opened in heaven. And he looked beyond that door. And do you know what he saw? He saw the throne of God and God Almighty on that throne being worshiped by myriads of people of every nation, of every language, of every kindred, and every tongue. And John was transported from a prisoner's island called Patmos into paradise when he began praising and worshiping God. It will take you into the very presence of God when you praise Him. And there you will see your God reigning and ruling on the praises of His people. God has not vacated His throne. And therefore come to the throne of God with thanksgiving and into His presence with praise. Because when you do, your attitude will be the attitude of gratitude. And you will always express gratitude.

0: Thanksgiving. And your altitude will always be expanded. There will be more and more blessings to receive and to rejoice over. And then in the latitude of your gratitude, all of your thanksgiving will be expanded and given to others. I want to encourage you right now not to be a greedy getter, but a grateful giver. There's no reason for any of us to grovel and to live a low life when He's called us to the high life of worship and praise and thanksgiving.
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0: It's really important to remember what it says in 1 Thessalonians 5:16 to 18. Rejoice always, pray without ceasing, give thanks in all circumstances, for this is the will of God in Christ Jesus for you. The key words I want to point out are give thanks in all circumstances. It's easy to give thanks and have a grateful heart when things are going well in your life, but the hard part is being thankful when life really gets hard. I believe having a thankful, grateful response in every circumstance starts with having an appropriate perspective. It's easy to become narrow in your outlook and forget the big picture. When we become so focused on ourselves and our problems, the problem usually ends up getting a lot bigger than it should be. So today, I want to encourage you to take your eyes off your problems and put your eyes on the Lord. Pray a prayer of thanks to Him that He has created you and given you life, and look at today as a gift from God to start over again. As it says in the scriptures, the steadfast love of the Lord never ceases. His mercies never come to an end. They are new every morning. Great is your faithfulness. Yes, God is a faithful God. Most often, we can't change our circumstances, but we can change our response to those circumstances. If you allow every trial and tribulation to become an opportunity to thank God, He will always show up with His power and His presence. When we come into the presence of God and sing praises unto Him, He is always there, for God inhabits the praises of His people, and it can change your entire perspective on whatever you may be facing today.
1: 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That's next time on PowerPoint with Jack Graham.
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11: 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Tom is pastor teacher at Countryside Bible Church in Southlake, Texas. Hello there, I'm Bill Wright. Today we continue with part 9 of Tom's series titled Bad to the Bone, a study of human depravity. In our last program, we looked at the necessity of the new birth and why only God can provide the life we lack. Today, Tom discusses the danger of moralism, the attempt to fix our external behavior while leaving internal corruption untouched. We'll see why a good life without a new heart is still a life under condemnation. Are you trusting in moral improvements to save you? Or have you come to the end of yourself and cast your hope entirely on Jesus Christ? 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
10: I want us to consider how to deal with our depravity. How exactly do we find a way to deal with it? What are the practical ramifications of our depravity? First of all, let's consider their ramification related to others. If you understand your own depravity, let me back up and just mention, for those of you who weren't here, when we talk about depravity, we're talking about really two things. We're saying you inherited from your parents by natural generation, tracing all the way back to Adam, you inherited what the Bible calls original sin. That's a package deal that you got for free. And that deal includes what the Bible calls as moral pollution and moral inability. That is, you have no capacity to respond to God. What I'm talking about is the practical ramification of your depravity. By depravity, when we talk about total depravity, all we're saying is that every part of your being and mine, every part of who you are, has been affected by sin. There isn't a single part of you that hasn't been affected. What I want us to do is learn how to deal with that. First of all, our depravity in reference to others. Let's talk about believers. How does the knowledge of depravity affect our relationship with other believers? We know we're depraved. We know they're depraved. We know that we have been deeply affected by sin in every part of our being, and that even as believers, part of that remains. How should this affect our relationship with believers? Well, first of all, and this is crucial, we must never become a source of temptation for them. Knowing that they already have a propensity to sin, just as we do, we must be extremely careful never to be a source of temptation to them. Turn to Matthew 18. Matthew 18. This is one of the first passages in the Bible about life in the church. I believe that Jesus here looks ahead and in his earthly ministry presents information about how we are to behave within the church. He actually mentions the church in this passage, the assembly, down in the passage on church discipline, verse 15 and following. Of course, the church itself doesn't begin until the day of Pentecost, but here is some preliminary instruction from our Lord about life in the church. Notice in chapter 18, he begins, "At that time the disciples came to Jesus and said, 'Who then is greatest in the kingdom of heaven?' He called a child to himself and set him before them and said, 'Truly I say to you, unless you are converted and become like children, you will not enter the kingdom of heaven.'" Now what's the similarity between a true convert and a child? It's that utter dependence. A child cannot be independent in and of himself. To come to Christ, we come in total and complete dependence, acknowledging we can do absolutely nothing for ourselves. That's what Christ is saying here. Verse 4, "Whoever then humbles himself as this child, he is the greatest in the kingdom of heaven." And that humility that is the key to our entering the kingdom continues in the hearts of true believers. That's what Christ is saying. Then he turns to how we should relate to others. "Whoever receives one such child in my name receives me. Whoever causes one of these little ones," now watch this, "who believe in me." We have turned now from simply a little child to a little one who believes in Jesus. So we're talking about true believers. Now notice what he says. "Whoever causes one of these little ones who believe in me to stumble," that is to sin, "it would be better for him to have a heavy millstone hung around his neck and be drowned in the depth of the sea." Listen, you and I need to take the issue of causing other believers to sin very seriously. There are any number of ways, and you probably can think of several in your mind right now, of ways that you know you can lead someone else down the path of your own sin. Understanding your own depravity and understanding the depravity of other believers, the fact that they still carry some of that depravity with them, should lead you to be extremely careful in not causing them to sin. It also means, in terms of our life and reference to believers, we must personally confront the sin of others. Here in the same passage, Matthew 18, verse 15, "If your brother sins, go and show him his fault in private." Jesus here lays out a pattern for dealing with sin. Depravity is a reality. Sin in the life of a believer is a reality. So how do we deal with it? Now, I know from interacting with some folks in our church that not everyone understands this process. Perhaps you don't understand what you're to do when someone sins. Well, let's just walk with the Lord here through this passage, because this is foundational. Notice the process that Jesus outlines. If your brother sins, go and show him his fault in private. You don't go first to your roommate, to your spouse, to a friend. If you know someone has chosen to sin, you go to that person privately. This is the first step you take. This is what you should always do. Now, if there's a personal affront, a personal wrong, we'll talk about that in a moment. But we're talking here about a true sin, something that potentially damages the soul of this person, potentially is a trap into which they could fall. You go to that person privately. That's the first step. Jesus says if he listens to you, you've won your brother. Very, very specifically, you go to him and you say, you don't come in a spirit of pride. Galatians urges us to come in a spirit of humility, considering ourselves, lest we also be tempted. You go to that person and you say, "Brother, you know, I'm concerned. I saw something that deeply concerned me, and here's what I saw." You give them a chance to explain. Perhaps there's a valid explanation. Perhaps you didn't actually see what you thought you saw, but oftentimes you did. Now, if the person did sin, they respond to your rebuke, then you've won your brother. They repent. You praise the Lord together. You leave it there. You don't tell others about it. You let it die there. But, verse 16, the second stage, if he does not listen to you, take one or two more with you, so that by the mouth of two or three witnesses, every fact may be confirmed. These are witnesses to your second confrontation of this individual. You tried to keep it private, but he didn't respond. Now you take two or three back with you. And you go through the same process again. Brother, here's what, we talked about this before. I'm concerned about you. I'm following the process that our Lord outlined. I urge you to repent, to turn from your sin and repent. Of course, if he repents at that point, it stops with you and those two or three other people. But, Christ says, the next stage, if he refuses to listen to them, tell it to the church. Let it be publicly known. That process practically goes through the leadership of the church. In our church, if you went through step one and step two and the person didn't respond, you would bring it to the elders. The elders would try to go to that person, take a similar approach, and if they still refuse to repent, then we would tell it to the church. You can read about this, by the way, in the Constitution. It's carefully outlined there, the process that we believe you should biblically take. When we tell it to the church, the idea is not punitive. It's not to punish the person. It's restorative. You want to restore them to the fellowship. You want them to repent and return and be a part of the Lord's body here. And that's the spirit with which I would tell it to you. If this were to happen, and it will, unfortunately, in our church at some point, probably as part of our communion service, as we're all judging our own hearts and examining our own sin, I would tell you that unfortunately, so-and-so has followed this process. We've gone to them. They've refused to repent. And I would urge all of you who know them to go to that person and urge him or her to repent, to come back to the Lord. We would give it some more time, and then we go to the final step. If he refuses, verse 17, to listen even to the church, let him be to you as a Gentile and a tax collector. In other words, consider him not a part of the church. Consider him not even to be a believer. Now, he may be a believer living in unrepentant sin. But if he goes through that whole process and he still hasn't responded, then it's possible that he's not a believer. So you treat him as if he's not a believer. So this is how we're to respond to depravity. Sin is a reality in our lives and the lives of others. When we recognize that sin, to repent of it. If we refuse, then we're to go through this process. Depravity also means we must quickly forgive personal offenses. I'm not going to take the time to go through verses 21 to 35 because we've done that recently. We looked at another passage, but I encourage you to read it carefully if you weren't here for that. Because here, Jesus deals with Peter's response, how often then am I to forgive my brother? If I go to him, he sins against me, I go to him and he repents, how often should I forgive him? And Jesus basically says, you need to be very quick to forgive personal offenses. Why? Because you constantly need forgiveness. This is a ramification of our depravity. You and I sin. We sin against God constantly. And part of that dictates, therefore, that we quickly forgive offenses against us. Now let's talk about unbelievers. When we're talking about others, and specifically how our depravity affects our relationship with unbelievers, this is crucial. And here's where a lot of believers fail to understand what the Scriptures teach. Because of depravity, because the people around us are depraved totally, they're morally polluted, we must always expect unbelievers to sin. At some point, we'll go through Titus 3. In fact, let's just turn there now. I'll read it to you. I'm not going to take much time with it because we don't have it. But this passage is crucial for how to respond to unbelievers. Titus chapter 3, verse 1. Paul says, Titus, remind your people to be subject to rulers, to authorities, to be obedient, to be ready for every good deed, to malign no one, to be peaceable, gentle. Now watch this. Showing every consideration, not just for believers, but for all men. Why? Here's why, verse 3. Because We also once were foolish ourselves, disobedient, deceived, enslaved to various lusts and pleasures, spending our life in malice and envy, hateful and hating one another. You know what Paul is saying to Titus? He's saying unbelievers will live like unbelievers. Don't expect anything more out of them. That's how we were before Christ found us. Or as Peter puts it, in describing those who made a profession of faith that wasn't genuine, he says, once they disappear from that supposed profession, it happens to them according to the true proverb, a dog returns to its own vomit and a sow after washing returns to wallowing in the mire. You can't change the nature of a dog or a sow. You can dress them up, you can wash them up, but you can't change who they are. The same thing is true for every unbeliever. Don't expect the unbelievers around you to live any differently than Titus chapter 3, verse 3. You cannot legislate righteousness. You cannot change the nature of a person by external rules or by raising your expectations. By the way, parents, this has a major ramification for our raising of children. Until they come to a genuine faith in Christ, this describes them. That doesn't mean you don't expect obedience, but it means you can't change their heart. Another ramification regarding unbelievers is we must not therefore isolate ourselves from unbelievers simply because they sin. Yes, they're depraved. Yes, they do things that are in keeping with that depravity. Yes, they do things that now to us in Christ are disgusting. But that doesn't mean we isolate ourselves from them. It's very easy, once you become a Christian, to sort of only hang with believers. Turn to 1 Corinthians chapter 5. 1 Corinthians chapter 5, verse 9. Paul says, I wrote to you in my letter not to associate with immoral people. Now, they had misunderstood. When he said that, they assumed he meant all immoral people and especially unbelievers. But he says, no, you misunderstood. Verse 10, I did not at all mean with the immoral people of this world or with the covetous and swindlers or with idolaters, for then you would have to go out of the world. He says, listen, this is how unbelievers live. So I didn't mean don't associate with people who commit these sins if they're unbelievers. Because unbelievers will commit these sins. This is who they are. This is what they do. If you acted like that, you'd have to go out of the world. But actually, verse 11, I wrote to you not to associate with any so-called brother if he's living in a pattern of unrepentant sin. Let me encourage you to reach out to your neighbors, to reach out to unsaved family, to reach out to coworkers. Don't be put off by the fact that they do things that are not in keeping with your profession of faith in Christ. That's what they do. That's because that's who they are. But we need to reach out to them, not become like them, but reach out to them, befriend them, care about them, share the gospel with them. Now let's look at the ramifications of depravity concerning ourselves. What should the reality that our own hearts still have tainted by our depravity, what ramifications should this have for us in ourselves? First of all, we cannot accurately assess our own motives. Because you and I still have a part of us that is unredeemed, we cannot assess our own motives. Turn to 1 Corinthians chapter 4, just back a page from where we were. Paul begins in verse 1, let a man regard us in this manner as servants of Christ and stewards of the mysteries of God. He says, I have a stewardship. And it's required of stewards that we be trustworthy. And that prompts him to talk about, so who's going to evaluate our trustworthiness? Who's going to evaluate our service? Verse 3, but to me, it's a very small thing. In other words, it doesn't really matter to me that you examine me or any human court examine me. In fact, I don't even examine myself. For I am conscious of nothing against myself, yet I am not by this acquitted. You know what Paul is saying? You can't know your own heart. You can't know your motives. Paul says, as far as I'm concerned, everything's fine, but that doesn't mean it's fine with the Lord, because I cannot accurately assess the motives of my heart. The one who examines me is the Lord. Verse 5, therefore, do not go on passing judgment before the time, but wait till the Lord comes, who will both bring to light the hidden things, the things hidden in darkness, and disclose the motives of men's hearts, and then each man's praise will come to him from God. God's the only one that can sort out our terribly mixed motives. And let me just say that our motives are always mixed. Don't think that you know what makes you tick, because you have depravity still with you. Secondly, we cannot completely discover our own sin. Only the Lord can do that. Couple of passages, Psalm 26:2, examine me, O Lord, and try me, test my mind and heart. But my favorite is in Psalm 139. You remember he begins Psalm 139 with the detailing the omniscience of God, that God knows everything about him. He knows his thoughts even before he has his thoughts. And so therefore, he says to God at the end of Psalm 139, search me, O God, and know my heart. Ransack my heart. Try me and know my anxious thoughts, and see if there be any hurtful way in me. That is not hurtful to me, hurtful to you. If there's any way in me that causes you pain, and lead me in the everlasting way. You find yourself praying that prayer? If you don't, you should, because you can't know, nor can I, all of the ways we offend our holy God. Only God can reveal that to us through his word. Understand, you can't fully discover your own sin. You have to cry out to God, even as the psalmist. That leads to another expression of depravity or ramification of depravity. We must not implicitly trust our own hearts. I can't tell you how many Christians I meet with who think they know themselves. Listen to the scripture. Proverbs 28:26. He who trusts in his own heart is a fool, but he who walks wisely will be delivered. Or listen to Jeremiah 17. The heart is more deceitful than all else and is desperately sick. It's terminally ill. Who can understand it? That's why eventually God is going to have to recreate. Just as he's already given us a new heart, he's going to have to recreate that part of us that remains unredeemed. I, the Lord, search the heart. I test the mind, even to give to each man according to his ways, according to the result of his deeds. If you think you know your heart, if you think you know what makes you tick, then you are seriously deceived, because you don't understand the true nature of the depravity that still clings to you as a believer. Don't implicitly trust your heart. By the way, I often remind myself and my children that we can lie to ourselves. Did you know that? You can lie to yourself. You can talk to yourself and convince yourself that you are thoroughly innocent, because the heart's deceitful. Our depravity also means that we must not continually cater to our bodily appetites. That doesn't mean you don't eat. It doesn't mean that you don't enjoy the good things of life. It means that you constantly keep your bodily appetites reined in. We're not talking about asceticism here. We're talking about a proper amount of self-control. Turn to 1 Corinthians chapter 9. Listen to how Paul puts it. Verse 24. He says, don't you know that those who run in a race all run, but only one receives the prize? Run in such a way that you may win. Everyone who competes in the games, watch this, exercises self-control in all things. They then do it to receive a perishable wreath, but we exercise self-control in all things to receive an imperishable wreath. Therefore, I run in such a way as not without aim. I box in such a way as not beating the air. I don't shadow box. I don't run without a goal. Verse 27, I discipline my body. I bruise my body. I give my body the knockout blow, is what Paul says, and make it my slave, so that after I have preached to others, I myself will not be disqualified. Some people think that their bodily appetites should just direct their every decision. If you do that, you are giving in potentially to your depravity. You must, like Paul, exercise self-control. We must never run our Christian liberty out to the edge.
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21: 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Everything Adam lost will be restored, and much more besides. What will that be like? Well, God tells us in a vision that he gave to the Apostle John, then I saw a new heaven and a new earth, for the first heaven and the first earth had passed away. New means that it will be wonderfully different. Earth means that it will be strangely familiar. The destiny of the Christian believer is not a dreamlike existence in another world. God will reshape, replenish, and renew this planet. And the joys of the new heaven and earth are beyond anything we can imagine.
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Believe in the Lord Jesus Christ. Trust him to save you. And the reason that you trust him to save you is because you have come to believe that he is the Son of God and that he died and that he rose again. So faith involves these two dimensions. It involves believing and it involves trusting. And these are two sides.

He brings us a look at the price Jesus paid at Calvary in a message called The God Who Feels Your Pain. 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

0: Thrilled to be sharing the day with you. We're Kieran and Jeremy, KCBI.
1: Think about one of those times where your mom went above and beyond for you. And I'm sure there's probably many times. One time in particular I can think of is I worked at a store. I was in retail and we had a sound system in the store. And so it was always pumping music and it went out. And this was on a Saturday, a busy Saturday. And it just, it was so kind of a weird atmosphere to me in the store when there was no music playing. And so I called my mom to see if she could bring a radio to the store. You have to understand, we lived like 40 minutes away.
0: Wow.
1: And she had to take a toll to get there. So she had to pay to come bring this to me and then pay to go back. And we had people coming over that night. So my mom was busy the whole day cleaning the house to get ready for the people coming over. And she took time. I knew she didn't want to do it, but she did. She took the time to actually come and bring me that radio. And I just, for some reason, this popped in my mind the other day thinking about it. Because I was like, if one of our kids asked me to do that, I wouldn't have done it.
0: Right.
1: You know?
0: No chance.
1: But she was nice enough to do it. And I've already sent her Mother's Day gift this week, but after thinking about that, I might need to send her another one.
0: All right, so we want to give you a chance to share that time when Mom went above and beyond. Give us a call. Let us know.
1: 888-469-9290.
0: That's 888-469-9290.

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1: If you're focused on the problem, it seems like you can't help but stress. But Isaiah 26 says, if you'll keep your mind on him, he'll keep you in perfect peace.

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1: Mm-hmm. And talking about those moments where your mom has gone above and beyond for you, I remember there was a high school dance coming up, and I had a dress that I wanted to wear. Like, it'd be great if I could find this little jacket to wear over it. My mom, who sews, says, I'll make you one. So she spent all week making me this lace jacket, and then I didn't wear it to this dance.
0: Oh, no.
2: Okay, so when I was about 7 or 8 years old, I decided I wanted to get a job. So I got a job delivering phone books. I got it in just a little bit over my head. Mm-hmm. And so my mom made my two sisters, and she also helped me deliver phone books.
0: Whoa, so it became a family job.
2: It seemed like there were hundreds of them.
1: I was going to say, that would be a little bit different than throwing the newspapers, because phone books could be heavy.
0: Yeah, back in the day. Yeah.
2: Yeah. Not only did mom work all week, but on that Saturday, she went and helped me deliver and made my two sisters.
1: Aw.
0: And then what happened after the first weekend you guys had to do that? Did you keep that job?
2: Yeah, I quit.
0: Yeah.
3: I love that I can find truth.
4: I love it when the teachers can break down the word and make it easy to understand.
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1: Great way to kick off your weekend and the drive home is with some feel-good news from all across the state of Texas. 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

0: Welcome in to KCBI, we're your married morning team, Karen and Jeremy, and Karen's got your morning motivator.
1: Have you seen a sunset that feels like it just stops your world? Last night, I saw one of those. I mean, it was so beautiful, you know, as the sun is going down, the sky is a light blue, and the light is reflecting off the clouds, kind of turning them this beautiful golden color. But a few moments later, as the sun continues to set, like the blues just get deeper and that golden color turns into a deep orange. And it's kind of one of those moments that makes you really stop and appreciate the moment. Like, you don't think about the laundry. You don't think about tomorrow. You don't think about what has to be done in the next 5 minutes. You just think about that sunset, and it really brings Psalm 19:1 alive that says, "The heavens declare the glory of God, and the skies proclaim the work of his hands." And you almost feel like in that moment, he has created that sunset just for you, saying, "Look what I can do. Look what I have prepared for you." And even if you missed it last night, the great news is there's going to be another one today.
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1: We're Karen and Jeremy, your married morning team on KCBI. Looking forward to seeing what the boys get for Karen this weekend.
2: Me too.
1: Yeah. Me too. And we're also looking forward to hearing those stories about the time mom went above and beyond for you.
3: Oh, I've got a mother above and beyond story for you.
1: Let's hear it.
3: Okay. So this is 50 years ago. I'm 9 years old. It's Halloween. This is Bronx, New York now. That's where I'm from.
1: Okay.
3: And these kids decided to steal our candy bags, snatch them from our hands, and run.
1: Oh.
3: My mom was 8 months pregnant from my sister, who's 50 years old today. Now, she ran after those kids for three or four blocks. Us running after her. They ran into this building. She chased them up a building. This is a five-floor walk-up.
1: Mm-hmm.
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1: What?
3: Got the kids, yes. And we got our candy bags.

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11: But now we get to the question everybody's interested in. 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
4: What place does the Bible hold in your heart? 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Your answer has eternal implications. Today on Turning Point, Dr. David Jeremiah turns to the 19th Psalm, which shares three ways God reveals Himself to us. From the series, God, I Need Some Answers, here's David to introduce his message, How Can One Book Change My Life?
5: You know, throughout history, people have looked everywhere for God, in nature, in legends, in gurus, even within themselves. God has revealed Himself in some of those ways, but without knowing what to look for, we may mistake a false God for a true God. And that's why we need to know what the Bible says and how we can use this book we call the Bible as a guide for life. And I've watched it happen over 50-plus years of ministry. I've watched this book literally change the lives of people. And it will do the same for anyone who will begin to utilize its truth in the proper way. This truth is based in our lesson today on Psalm 19. So if you have your Bible, you should find your place there. You will discover it's very powerful and will help you in your life. 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We have prepared some of the great truths of five of the great Psalms, and this book is 200 pages of really practical information to help you have a flourishing life. 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Just ask for your copy when you send your gift, and it will be on its way. Here is part one of How Can One Book Change My Life?
6: After captivating an audience at Yale University, the late novelist Ayn Rand was asked by a reporter, "What's wrong with the modern world?" Without a moment's hesitation, she replied, quote, "Never before has the world been so desperately asking for answers to crucial questions, and never before has the world been so frantically committed to the idea that no answers are possible." To paraphrase the Bible, wrote this agnostic, "The modern attitude is, Father, forgive us, for we know not what we are doing, and please don't tell us." End of quote. Pretty perceptive statement for an acknowledged agnostic. Many of us would criticize her, but we must be careful, because if we're honest, we would all admit that there's a part of all of us that do want a word from God, but we're really not sure we want the word of God. We know enough to own a Bible, but not enough for the Bible to own us. We pay the Bible lip service, but we fail to give it life service. A survey that was taken by the Barna Research Organization pointed out

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We hope you'll catch up with Dave Moore. 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There's Casting Crowns.

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Don't let this steal your joy because you are seen, you are known, KCBI, and maybe all this week at work, in meetings, people were kind of ignoring you. You would bring up ideas. Anyway, so not feeling seen, not feeling loved, not feeling known. Well, God knows. God only knows. Here's for

0: KCBI, now he is doing something special, he and others, and they are putting in the miles, although it is tough.
1: Hardest day of my life was the day after I retired from the Marine Corps because I couldn't be a active duty Marine anymore, and I missed the camaraderie, and I heard about this organization, and I signed up, did my first ride, and I was hooked.
0: All right, what kind of a ride, and how come it sounded like there were trumpets behind him, like a celebration or something? What's going on here? You're going to find out with the Heartbeat of Texas. That's good stories about good things going on in Texas, coming up in a little over 5 minutes.